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4: This is Fresh Air. Our rock critic Ken Tucker has something new and something old for us. There's the new album from one of country music's biggest stars, Kacey Musgraves. Ken thinks the best songs on her new album, Middle of Nowhere, have the dramatic detail of good fiction. He's also here to praise a recently published book, Jimmy McDonough's biography of the 1970s-era singer Gary Stewart, called I Am From the Honky Tonks. It's a lengthy portrait of a gifted but tragic performer. Something old, something new. Let's start with Kacey Musgraves.

0: beautifully evocative. It's called A Hermit Thrush at Eve by Amy Beach, played by pianist Joanne Polk.
1: 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They want you to hear what they've been creating in the recording studio. 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
3: 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The latest from Capitol Hill on the next morning edition from NPR News.
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0: For a Czech composer, Antonín Dvořák maximized the 3 years that he spent in America to soak up as much as he possibly could about our still young country in the 19th century. Two best-known pieces that he wrote about America would probably be his Symphony No. 9, subtitled From the New World, and his American Quartet. The thing about the American Quartet is that it's often credited with being a showcase for the folk music that he heard while living here, both African-American and Native American folk sounds. The thing is, he didn't quite quote any actual folk songs in that work. It was merely his impression of the sounds that he heard living in America. Technically, he doesn't quote any folk songs in this work either, but the thing about this piece is that I've always felt like the melodies in his American Quintet, lesser-known chamber piece, sound more like American folk music, much more idiomatic of folk sounds one might have heard in America in the 19th century. Here is his American String Quintet with the Parker Quartet, joined here by violist Kim Kashkashian.

0: The movement entitled Prayer from the American Symphony by American composer Adam Schoenberg. Michael Stern led the Kansas City Symphony.
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0: This is called Dusk Light Movement by Jean-Baptiste.

0: It takes a special kind of composer to write something with just the barest of compositional elements and make it work. And that is one great example. That's Jean-Baptiste playing his own piece, and it's called Dusk Light Movement.
1: On this week's Friday feature, The Sit Down. For Linda Gillam, school was not the main event.
2: 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Basketball was my favorite thing. 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

0: The Taming of the Shrew Overture by Mario Castelnuovo Tedesco, played by Andrew Penny and the West Australian Symphony Orchestra.
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0: It's one of the English suites by Bach. What's English about them? Not much, actually. Both the English suites and the French suites very roughly are, from what I understand, much more inspired by Italian forms, but through a kind of strange adjacency in their publishing, they came to be known separately as the English suites and the French suites. Nevertheless, the English Suite No. 5 by Bach, played here by Murray Pariah.

0: The always astonishing playing of Murray Pariah with music of Johann Sebastian Bach, the English Suite number 5 in E minor.
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0: Hear from the English composer Arnold Bax, who was fascinated with Ireland, actually, throughout his life, all of Celtic culture. And this next piece is one of the last works that he wrote for orchestra. It was evidence of his fascination with all things Celtic. It's called The Garden of Fand, F-A-N-D, a tone poem inspired by an Irish mythical figure, Fan, the wife of the Lord of the Ocean. And this is the Ulster Orchestra, appropriately enough, of Ireland, conducted here by Bryden Thompson.

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6: I'm Michelle Martin.
7: And I'm A. Martinez. Before the 1990s, record labels almost never scouted the Seattle area. In isolation, a local scene developed. The music was dark, it was loud, and for a short while, it changed rock music. The band that opened doors for everybody in the grunge scene was Soundgarden. They were the first to sign to a major label, and their story is told in a new memoir by founding guitarist Kim Thayil, from their indie beginnings to their peak with Black Hole Sun to the death of lead singer Chris Cornell.

0: Now, you're working on one last Soundgarden album with Chris Cornell's voice. What can you tell us about that?
1: We were in the process of writing for an album, and we were in the process of recording material for the album when Chris passed. Chris was demoing vocals for these songs to share melodic and lyrical ideas. So we had a lot of things to work with. We didn't have a complete set, and it required that the surviving members of the band all complete their work. We're very proud, and it's easily the most evocative emotionally of anything we've ever done. And at the same time, we're very proud and very satisfied with what we're doing.
0: Well, we'll look forward to it when it comes out. That's Kim Thiel, guitarist with Soundgarden. His new memoir is called A Screaming Life. Kim, thank you very much.
1: Thank you very much. Yeah.
0: If you or someone you know is in crisis, call or text the National Suicide and Crisis Lifeline at 988. This is NPR News.
2: 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I'm the CEO of Waco Habitat for Humanity. 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I like Travel with Rick Steves, and I like Away with Words. 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
4: 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I'm Fiona Bond. I'm CEO of Creative Waco. 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
1: 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I'm Michelle Martin.
5: And I'm Steve Inskeep. Millions of Americans live close to the financial edge, and a new report shows just how close. NPR's Stephen Bisaha has more.
6: Sierra Mims works as a chiropractic technician in Raleigh, North Carolina.
7: So I love my job.
6: She loves helping her patients heal and loves her colleagues. The job pays about $47,000 a year, well below her state's median household income.
7: The financial weight is incredibly heavy, and especially on my wife because she's disabled.
6: Mim says her wife works hard when she can, but it's difficult. So they mostly get by on what Mim's job pays.
7: Yeah, so the joke about my bills is that they take turns being late.
6: Those bills include $1,300 for their two-bedroom apartment, all the vet care for their two dogs, and health insurance at $384 a month.
7: So then when it comes to the medical care itself, you know, it tends to mean that there's debt that's coming up. It means that we push off the appointments.
6: Mims has gotten raises at her job, and she's prioritized paying the rent, but she still can't cover all her costs.
7: Definitely not. No, and right now especially, we are relying on several food pantries.
6: Mims is far from alone in not making enough to cover the cost of necessities. That was true for more than 45% of American households, according to a new report from the Brookings Institution, which uses the latest available data from 2024. Hannah Stevens is a senior research assistant at Brookings and says this affordability problem is not new.
8: This is something that has been a long-standing problem for a huge swath of Americans since at least 2014.
6: And there are even more Americans living right near that financial brink. The report found it would take just a $1,000 increase in the yearly cost of living to send another 3 million households over that point. And since 2024, the cost of living has gone up, like for gas and electricity. Families can find ways to save on some of those things, but there are the larger and structural expenses families can't easily cut back on.
8: Housing, health care, child care, these are the biggest components of a family's budget, and they are largely determined by systems outside of a family's control.
6: Sierra Mims was not shocked to hear about all the other families in her position.
7: Because of seeing so many people in my community that are sleeping on sidewalks and are also, you know, begging for food, the lines, the huge families at food pantries, it certainly feels that it

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0: and strange history, plus the stories behind them. We talk about how the shows were built, who wrote the music, who first sang it, and why it stuck. Some songs you may know by heart, others you might be hearing for the very first time. But each one of them has something worth talking about. I bring the facts, Broadway brings the drama. It's a pretty good division of labor. So, make a little room in your weekend for a little cast album deep dive. 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
5: From Marketplace, I'm Kimberly Adams. We get a new batch of data later this morning that will give us some insight into how quickly prices for a variety of goods are rising. Economists expect the May Consumer Price Index will reveal prices have gone up for the third month in a row, likely hitting 4.2% in the year-over-year measure. One thing in particular analysts will be looking for in today's data, how much the rising energy costs due to the war in the Middle East are rippling through the rest of the economy. And speaking of energy, oil prices spiked overnight after the U.S. launched military strikes on Iran in retaliation for the downing of an American helicopter near the Strait of Hormuz. As prices fluctuate, solar power use in the U.S. is hitting new milestones. Marketplace's Nancy Marshall-Genzer has more on that.
6: Solar is the leading source of the new power being added to the U.S. electricity grid, according to the Solar Energy Industries Association. In a new report out today, the association says solar and energy storage accounted for about 90% of new grid capacity in the first 3 months of this year. An Associated Press analysis says that in May, for the first time, the U.S. got more of its power from solar than from coal, with 12.8% coming from solar and 12.2% from coal. That's despite President Trump's efforts to boost coal. The Solar Energy Industries Association says 74% of all solar capacity installed in the U.S. in the first quarter of this year was in states won by President Trump in 2024. I'm Nancy Marshall-Genzer for Marketplace.
5: Let's do the numbers. The FTSE in London is down 0.4%. The Dow, S&P, and NASDAQ futures are down in the 0.6% to 1% range, with the Dow future down just over 0.6%. Now then, our free daily wrap is newsletter brings all the day's news and numbers straight to your inbox every weekday evening. It'll take you less than 5 minutes to catch up, read the latest issue, and sign up for the Marketplace Daily Wrap at marketplace.org/subscribe.

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13: I'm Michelle Martin.
14: And I'm Mae Martinez. Before the 1990s, record labels almost never scouted the Seattle area. In isolation, a local scene developed. The music was dark, it was loud, and for a short while, it changed rock music. The band that opened doors for everybody in the grunge scene was Soundgarden. They were the first to sign to a major label, and their story is told in a new memoir by founding guitarist Kim Thayil, from their indie beginnings to their peak with Black Hole Sun to the death of lead singer Chris Cornell.

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1: Good morning, I'm Brody Bashaw. This is KWBU, Waco Public Radio. Help is on the way, but the parasitic and deadly New World screwworm fly is getting too close for comfort to McLennan County, with one local cattle rancher and veterinarian predicting it is only a matter of time before it reaches Central Texas. The first two U.S. cases in years were confirmed last week in calves in Zalvea County near the Mexico border. Four more cases were confirmed Monday, three in livestock farther north in Texas, and one in a dog in New Mexico, bringing the total to six, according to a U.S. Department of Agriculture webpage. Concerns about the outbreak intensify as state and national officials plot their approach to stopping the screwworm spread. Restrictions on cattle movement within Texas have become more pronounced, and Canada has banned all cattle from the state. New World screwworm flies are the size of house flies. They can lay eggs in any warm-blooded animal's open wounds or body openings, such as eyes, nose, or mouth, including, in rare cases, humans. Hatched larvae burrow into the animal's flesh and feed on living tissue, creating painful, foul-smelling wounds. The U.S. Centers for Disease Control and Prevention say the larvae can cause serious and often deadly damage from secondary infection or other illnesses, though the malady is treatable if caught early. Look at your livestock closely. Walk around with your cattle. You can't just drive by in your pickup going 40 miles an hour, McLennan County AgriLife Extension agent Shane McLellan said. Jared Ranley, a cattle producer and veterinarian who lives near Lott, said Monday, "The next couple of days will tell us a lot about the screwworm threat. Anything's possible. It's highly likely it will make it to McLennan County." Texas Governor Greg Abbott and U.S. Secretary of Agriculture Brooke Rollins held a briefing Monday on state and federal response to the screwworm threat. You can find this complete story and more news in today's Waco Tribune Herald online at wacotrib.com. 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
0: It's Morning Edition from NPR News. I'm Steve Inskeep.
3: And I'm Michelle Martin. Good morning. Canada is best known for its winter sports, but along with the U.S. and Mexico, it's hosting this year's World Cup, which starts tomorrow. Sheena Rossiter reports from Edmonton on World Cup fever starting to take hold.
4: Team Canada fans gather in a bar in downtown Edmonton ahead of one of the pre-World Cup friendly matches.
5: Who's ready to kick off World Cup season?
4: Traditionally, this hasn't been a familiar scene in Canadian bars. Fans gathered supporting the men's soccer team.
6: It's so nice to see the enjoyment of the beautiful game here. There are so many people that are thrilled and excited.
4: Ian Racine is among those fans. Decked from head to toe in the Team Canada kit, he's a fierce supporter of his national team, something that wasn't always in vogue.
6: For years and years, soccer fans in Canada were supporting England or Italy or France or Argentina. Now you're getting to see kids walking around the streets wearing Alphonso Davies jerseys. There's potential in Canada right now.
7: Canada gold at Tokyo 2020!
4: Canada's women have long carried the game, decades of dominance and Tokyo 2020 Olympic gold. They even hosted the Women's World Cup in 2015 to roaring acclaim. Yet now, with ticket prices through the roof, even diehard fans might be shut out of the stadiums in the two Canadian host cities.
8: It feels like the business aspect of the game has taken precedent over every other aspect of the game in the lead up to this World Cup.
4: Rob Nottenboom is president of the Voyagers, a national soccer fan club. He says that the high ticket prices are taken away from real fans.
8: The paying market is not the only aspect of this that needs to be considered. The good of the game and the players and the fan experience should also be something that gets a bit of a higher priority.
4: Tickets in Vancouver and Toronto have soared into the thousands, with some topping $3,000 Canadian dollars. That's over $2,000 US dollars for a single seat. With stadiums reportedly half full ahead of Canada's opener against Bosnia, prices are expected to drop. Still, with a spotlight on the host nation, the World Cup could give the sport a major boost across Canada. Tim Adams is the founder and executive director of Free Play for Kids, an Edmonton-based charity that empowers kids through sports like soccer. He was also the vice chair for the Edmonton bid to be a host city for this World Cup.
9: Canada is this great multicultural country that celebrates people from all around the world, and we have all this amazing athletic and mental talent here that we'd never tap into.
4: He hopes the global presence of this tournament will leave a social legacy and help grow the game on home pitches.
9: I'm sure this event will really help put a spotlight on that. Hey, what's in Canada? If we have a great performance, that spotlight will get bigger and bigger.
4: In their only two World Cup appearances, Canada's men have yet to win a game. If World Cup fever is to stick, they'll need to start winning to advance beyond the group stage. But as every follower of the beautiful game knows, where there's passion, there's hope. For NPR News, I'm Sheena Rossiter in Edmonton.
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2: I'm Brodie Bashaw. Good morning. This is KWBU, Waco Public Radio. The Central Texas Food Bank's new distribution center at 1402 Golson Road is still a few weeks away from welcoming the public, but those who depend on it and Waco Food Pantry Shepherd's Heart will not see any immediate changes in when and where they can pick up food. The Austin-based food bank, which organizes and coordinates supply for local food pantries in a 21-county area that includes McLennan County, officially absorbed Shepherd's Heart as of June 1st, including its regular food distributions at schools, churches, and other community sites in the Waco area. While the new $25 million Central Texas Food Bank Hub may lead to adjustments in local food distributions after it starts operations next month, the system established by Shepherd's Heart in recent years will continue as it has, including mobile pantries that provide food to neighborhoods and communities. Services will continue without interruption, Central Texas Food Bank spokesperson Noelle Newton said by email. Families, children, and older adults who rely on Shepherd's Heart programs will continue receiving food and support throughout this transition. For mobile pantries specifically, we have absorbed all 13 distributions. Everything we're doing will carry over, Shepherd's Heart founder Bob Gager said. Quite a few will carry over, Gager said, when asked about the volunteer force that has supported Shepherd's Heart. The pantry's website now redirects visitors to the Central Texas Food Bank site. Anyone interested in volunteering for the organization can connect there. And Newton said the food bank is actively recruiting volunteers for the center's market, sorting room, and kitchen. Those looking for local food distribution sites, dates, and times can also find that information on the food bank's website, centraltexasfoodbank.org. You can find this complete story and more news in today's Waco Tribune Herald online at wacotrib.com. 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
0: This is Morning Edition from NPR News. I'm Michelle Martin.
4: And I'm Steve Inskeep. Ukraine is showcasing the skill that has helped them battle Russia's army. It is the skill that allowed them to slow Russian advances and also to strike far into the enemy's territory, the ability to operate drones. NPR's Hanna Polomarenko reports that some operators took part in a competition.
5: In Truskavets, a resort city in western Ukraine, hundreds of miles from the front line, it looks and sounds like a festival. On this sunny late May afternoon, there is a big stage with a jumbo screen in a city park, food stands serving barbecue and hot dogs, and colorful tents everywhere. And then there is a familiar noise, buzzing, the sound of drones flying. In this war, that's usually the sound of danger. There are soldiers here too, but the drones are not Russian, and the soldiers are not getting ready to fight. They are about to take part in a competition run by Ukraine's military, where they will show off their skills. The host calls out the participants from the stage. They're from 19 brigades and include the best drone pilots from the armed forces and the National Guard of Ukraine. Command Sergeant Major Denis Kardash is the mastermind behind this competition. He says the major goals for the drone operators are to learn from each other and support each other. Kardash says the competitors came directly from the front lines, and for them this is an opportunity to take a break from the war, see their families, and demonstrate their level of training. He adds that such events also bring together military and civilians. Kardash says civilians can see that soldiers are just ordinary people. For example, someone who was a baker or a driver just a year ago. My best pilot used to make ice cream, says Kardash. There he is. He waves to the pilot in the crowd, a man with a short beard and a tattoo of red flowers on his forearm. The pilot comes up to greet him. At the request of Ukraine's military, which cites security reasons, NPR is identifying the pilot by only his military call sign, Lolik. Lolik joined the military as a volunteer at the start of the war in March 2022. He is now 31 and has worked his way from infantryman and scout to drone pilot. Today, Lolik is participating in several events. And he is cheered on while he pilots a drone that has to pop a small balloon pulled by another drone. There are also drone races on courses with flags, gates, and tunnels. The pilots maneuver their drones through sharp turns, changing directions and speed. In other words, everything a drone operator does in combat. Lolik is leading, the announcer says. The scoring is based on precision and speed. Winners receive expensive, cutting-edge drones for their units. And even though Lolik doesn't score enough to win these drones, he does get his own prize, a chance to see his family. He says they have been his constant source of support throughout this war. Hanna Polomarenko, NPR News, Truskavets, Ukraine.
4: 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I'm Steve Inskeep.
0: And I'm Michelle Martin.
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0: 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I'm Kevin O'Connor. 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

0: Music by French composer, an impressive woman too. Her name, Maria Trautmann, that was her single name, Jael, and she was a teacher and fine pianist. That was Voices of Spring, the movement called May Night with Roberto Proceda and Alessandra Amara playing piano four hands.
1: For the umpteenth time, immigration is a labor market story.
2: Something like half of Fortune 500 companies were founded by immigrants or their children.
1: I'm Kai Rizdahl, Current Policy, Future Problems. We'll have that story the rest of the day's business news and the numbers from Wall Street next time on Marketplace.
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5: Excitement is in the air as the World Cup begins this week. There's also concern about other things in the air, including pollution from traffic as massive crowds gather in Texas and other places. A real-time air quality study during matches in North Texas will provide important information. That research and the other big stories making news across the state on the next Texas Standard.
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0: Isn't it funny how art can remind you of different things and take you to a totally different place and time? When I hear the three Botticelli pictures, it's a very sunny day. It's in probably late July of 1973. I'm really young, although of legal age to have a little refreshment, if you know what I mean. And a friend and I from America's Youth in Concert are sitting outside the Uffizi Gallery having pizza and a beer. Yeah. And just feeling delightful about ourselves generally. We had been in the museum, and yes, we saw the three Botticelli pictures. But every time I hear the work by Respighi, I taste pizza. Here's the St. Paul Chamber Orchestra.

0: Three Botticelli pictures as hanging in the Uffizi Gallery in Florence. Ottorino Respighi's music, the St. Paul Chamber Orchestra, led by Hugh Wolfe.
1: 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I'm Beth Richards, and every week I bring you Broadway on the Brazos. 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
0: This is music by Jerome Maross, who gave us wonderful scores to some terrific movies like Big Country and the Wagon Train theme. But he also wrote some great concert hall pieces like this flute concerto with Alexa Still.

0: Music by Jerome Maraz, his flute concerto with the New Zealand Symphony, led by Joanne Folletta. The soloist was Alexa Still. He's written some very, very cool pieces of music. Love Jerome Maraz's stuff.
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4: When you need medical care, instead of a doctor, you might see an advanced practice registered nurse. 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
0: This is music for the theater. I think the first time I really had experience with that was the summer that I went over to London and hung around for a while at the Royal Shakespeare Company. Boy, they spare no expense. And a lot of their productions of Shakespeare and other playwrights include live music. Well, this music by Francis Poulenc relies on a Renaissance composer to tell the tale of a 20th century playwright. More on what the whole thing is when we hear his French suite coming up.

0: Music for a 1935 production of The Queen Margot, music by Francis Poulenc. The Suite Française was played by the Paris Orchestra, led by Georges Prêtre. Coming up, it's music by Schubert.
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0: This is a set of minuets and trios by Schubert, played by the Moscow Virtuosi. They're led by Vladimir Spivakov.

0: A collection of minuets and trios by Franz Schubert, the Moscow Virtuosi, led by Vladimir Spivakov.
1: Excitement is in the air as the World Cup begins this week. There's also concern about other things in the air, including pollution from traffic as massive crowds gather in Texas and other places. A real-time air quality study during matches in North Texas will provide important information. That research and the other big stories making news across the state on the next Texas Standard.
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0: This is music by a man who really had a reputation as a man of the theater, but that was really the latter part of his relatively short life, Henry Purcell. And this was a libretto, an anonymous working of Shakespeare's A Midsummer Night's Dream, The Fairy Queen, written 3 years before he died at the age of 36. Here's the New York Chamber Musicians.

Wake up the bassoonist. The solo is here. The Fairy Queen suite, music by, Henry Purcell, with the New York Chamber Musicians, led by Ilona Pettersson. 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

0: 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JLLC, A Brighter Way. I'm Lynn Werfel. Thank you so much for your company on this Wednesday.
1: 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He won an Emmy playing a young Prince Charles in The Crown. Now he's the lead in Steven Spielberg's new film Disclosure Day. We'll talk about his approach in this new blockbuster and Spielberg's decades-long exploration of the idea that aliens are among us. 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
3: I'm Ira Flatow. 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
5: Screwworm is affecting a part of South Texas without a Congress member. Why some say that should spur a quick special election today on the Texas Standard.
6: Texas Standard is a production of KUT Austin, KERA North Texas, Houston Public Media, and Texas Public Radio in San Antonio.
5: I'm Laura Rice. UT researchers believe they've figured out who has been scrambling GPS signals across huge swaths of Europe in recent years. We'll find out about their discovery and what it might mean. The World Cup means lots of fans descending upon Texas cities. Environmental scientists will be studying their impact in real time. Plus, a new film invites all Texans to participate in the ecological recovery of the Guadalupe River after devastating flooding. And it may be a bit harder to get your hands on a Fredericksburg peach this year. Why that may be a growing trend today on the Texas Standard.
7: Live from NPR News, I'm Lakshmi Singh. President Trump's signature seals $70 billion in funding to the Department of Homeland Security for ICE and Border Patrol operations. With a stroke of his pen today, Trump ended a 115-day standoff between Democrats and Republicans over immigration policy, intensified earlier this year when federal agents shot and killed two U.S. citizens in Minneapolis. At the White House today, Trump also took reporters' questions about the latest military strikes against Iran. Trump's threatened more attacks over Iran's refusal to meet U.S. demands for a peace deal and over Monday's downing of an Apache helicopter.
8: We're going to be attacking them very hard.
9: You're resuming bombing?
8: Yeah, well, we are. Based on the helicopter, I guess we have the right to do that.
7: Iran responded to yesterday's U.S. strikes with retaliatory attacks against U.S. bases in Jordan, Bahrain, and Kuwait. NPR's Frank Ordonez has more.
10: Mona Yacoubian, a former State Department official who now works at the Center for Strategic and International Studies, says Trump was basically in a no-win situation.
11: If the U.S. doesn't respond, that will be portrayed as weakness. If, on the other hand, the U.S. responds as it should, that opens the way for further escalation.
10: It also makes it harder to reach a deal that the president had said earlier this week was potentially 2 or 3 days away. Franco Ordonez, NPR News.
7: War-related rising gas prices pushed inflation up last month to its highest level in 3 years. Government figures showing a 4.2% increase in consumer prices from May 2025 to May of this year. Prices have outpaced wages for several months. Microsoft co-founder Bill Gates is appearing before members of the House Oversight Committee. The billionaire is facing questions behind closed doors about his relationship with the late convicted sex offender Jeffrey Epstein. NPR's Ava Berger has details.
12: Lawmakers have said they are interested in Gates' years-long relationship with Epstein, if Gates knew anything about Epstein's crimes, and who else was in Epstein's orbit. Gates has mentioned hundreds of times in the Department of Justice's Epstein files. An email indicates that Gates traveled on Epstein's private plane, and there are photos of him with Epstein. Gates is one in a litany of connections the disgraced financier made with rich and powerful men. According to the released emails, Gates met with Epstein multiple times after Epstein's 2008 conviction for sex crimes that involved minors. Gates has denied seeing or participating in Epstein's crimes. Survivors of Epstein's abuse say they will continue to fight for justice as the investigation continues. Ava Berger, NPR News.
7: From Washington, this is NPR. This is the eve of the biggest ever FIFA World Cup. Starting tomorrow, a record 48 teams will play 104 matches. The U.S., Mexico, Canada co-hosting. The World Cup final is July 19th. The Somali referee barred from entering the U.S. ahead of the World Cup has returned home to a hero's welcome in the Somali capital, Mogadishu. Immigration officials denied him entry at Miami, causing widespread outrage at the treatment of Africa's top referee and raising concerns about access to the World Cup. Here's NPR's Emmanuel Akinwotu.
9: Dozens of fans met Omar Atan as he landed in Mogadishu from Istanbul. Officials have also planned a welcome event where hundreds of fans are expected to attend. Atan was named Africa's top referee last year, but was denied entry to the U.S. after an 11-hour interrogation at Miami International Airport. The decision has sparked widespread outrage, including at international football's governing body, FIFA, who previously said access to the World Cup for all teams, fans, and officials was a minimum requirement. The Trump administration said Atan was denied entry due to, quote, association with suspected members of terror organizations. Emmanuel Akinwotu, NPR News, Lagos.
7: The Directors Guild of America, led by Christopher Nolan, reached a four-year tentative contract agreement yesterday with studios and streaming services represented by the Alliance of Motion Picture and Television Producers. The collective bargaining agreement still must be ratified by the Guild's national board and Guild membership. I'm Lakshmi Singh, NPR News.
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5: From Anton to Beeville, it's the Texas Standard for Wednesday, June 10th. I'm Laura Rice. Fun fact about me, I like insects. There are exceptions, of course. I loathe fruit flies and am fighting a losing battle against my nemesis, the mosquito. But insects, by and large, are pretty interesting. Texas Standard's go-to insect expert, Wizzy Brown, has taught me a ton about this fascinating layer of our world that most of us ignore or straight up avoid. In some cases, this world is stranger than science fiction. Take the antlion that's basically a creature straight out of Star Wars. Or how about the fly with a scorpion tail? Then there are the ensign wasps that kill cockroaches and mud daubers that go after spiders. Depending on your phobias, they might be your friends. I think we all draw the line, though, on the new world screwworm. As we've been reporting for over a year now, the parasitic fly is nasty and a huge threat to Texas's cattle industry. And as of last week, it's really here. But there's a limiting factor in the federal and state response to eradicate the fly. One part of Texas most directly affected by the screwworm does not have a current congressional representative. The 23rd district seat has been vacant since Representative Tony Gonzalez resigned in April amid an ethics investigation. Gabby Bierenbaum covers D.C. for the Texas Tribune. Gabby, welcome back.
14: Thanks for having me.
5: Why does it matter that the district where much of this is happening doesn't have a congressional representative right now?
14: Well, look, and I want to be clear, there's other members of Congress in South Texas and West Texas who are, you know, engaged on this issue. But when something happens in your jurisdiction, you know, sometimes you can get more immediate answers from federal officials. Members of Congress, right, have the ability to compel information from federal agencies. It's much easier for them to convene, right, meetings of officials from relevant agencies, to convene meetings with constituents. Oftentimes, you know, it'll be easier for constituents if they know who their representative is to, you know, go to their website and their social media and get information. So I think it just can facilitate sort of more information sharing, and they just sort of have a bigger microphone, right, to talk about this stuff. And we've seen, you know, the majority of these screwworm cases so far have been in this vacant congressional district along the border. And so you have, you know, candidates now who are trying to fill in that gap, but there's only so much they can do.
5: Well, let's talk about those two candidates. We know who the Republican and the Democrat are in this race. We don't know when yet this special election will be. We'll get to that. But how are their hands tied, or what are they unable to do that a full Congress member would be able to do as far as getting information out?
14: Yeah. So, I mean, members of Congress, for example, right, can send letters asking questions of federal officials and, you know, oftentimes get answers. They just, you know, being up in D.C., you're more connected often to the people in the Department of Ag, for example, which is relevant here at USDA. Oftentimes they have relationships with people. They could participate in hearings if they're, I would assume they're going to be hearings coming about screwworm, and they can ask questions, things of that nature. And so because they're not in office, you know, they're doing their best. You know, both of them are sort of communicating with ranchers. Brandon Herrera, who's the Republican, told me he has meetings lined up with some agency personnel to try to chat through ranchers' concerns, but they're doing that sort of in their capacity as a candidate and as a private citizen, essentially, not as an elected official who, you know, can get their phone calls answered more quickly often.
5: You mentioned the Republican there. The Democrat in the race is Katie Padilla Stout. This is something they agree on. They both kind of wish this election would move forward, and they see this screwworm crisis as one reason to do that quickly.
14: I mean, Padilla Stout certainly thinks that, yeah. Herrera told me he was sort of prepared to run in May, but the governor didn't end up calling an election, right? But yeah, I mean, Padilla Stout definitely has been calling for a quick and expedient special election. The governor does have the power to set one, you know, if he says an emergency dictates it. And her point was sort of that if this isn't an emergency, what is, basically?
5: Is this timeline for a special election in this case normal, or has Abbott waited longer than he usually does to get something on the calendar?
14: Yeah, so the only sort of analogous example is that in April of 2018, representative on the Gulf Coast, Blake Farenthold, resigned. And Governor Abbott, that was a Republican seat, right? Governor Abbott cited sort of Hurricane Harvey response as an emergency reason to have a special election. And they had that June. Tony Gonzalez also resigned in April. So, you know, he could have done that, you know, cited a reason for it. He didn't. And so now at this point, it seems pretty likely that this election is going to be in November. It seems unlikely to me that it would happen before then.
5: So talk to me about, I guess, what exactly is at stake here? This is one of the biggest cattle ranching parts of Texas?
14: Yeah, absolutely. So, you know, there's tons of ranchers, tons of cattle and calves throughout this district. It's the biggest by physical geography district in Texas. So it runs from El Paso County to San Antonio and includes counties along the border in West Texas and South Texas counties in the San Antonio area. And so, yeah, the cattle ranching industry, the livestock industry is absolutely critical to this district and to the state, right? And so that matters both, you know, for ranchers, hoping to, you know, make sure their herds aren't affected by this disease, and then also for the ability to produce beef, and that matters for consumers. So I think, you know, this is something that people are really nervous about, and that ranchers in particular, like, have been sort of raising the alarm about and want to ensure it is handled properly.
5: Let me ask you about where things stand on sort of, at this point, I guess, containing what is an outbreak in the United States. I don't know if outbreak is too strong, but it's here, right? New World Screwworm is here. So the USDA did break ground on this sterile fly facility in Edinburgh in April. Do we have an opening date yet for that? I mean, this is the way that they eradicated screwworm in the U.S. Last time it was here.
14: Right. Yeah. I mean, that facility is not tracked to come online until 2027. The Department of Agriculture and the Secretary said they're going to fast track it, but I don't think we know exactly how quickly that could come online. They're releasing sterile flies, right? That's already happening. There's some questions over, are they releasing enough and things of that nature. But yeah, I mean, the technology sort of exists and they were able to eradicate it previously. The question is, how big is this going to get, right? Right now we have 5 confirmed cases, 3 in calves, 1 in a dog and 1 in a goat. And so I think everyone's just sort of looking to the Department of Agriculture, and Texas A&M is involved in the recovery, which I think gives a lot of people confidence in the state to sort of keep people informed and, you know, sort of evaluate their efforts to contain it.
5: From a political standpoint, is there anything else in this that you're watching right now?
14: Yeah, I mean, there's definitely already some sort of politicizing of who's to blame. The Trump administration, Secretary Rawlins, the Secretary of Agriculture, have blamed this on sort of mass migration in the Biden era, and that, you know, livestock susceptible were coming, that screwworm jumped the Darien Gap, which is between Panama and Colombia, a few years ago, and that, you know, migration patterns and, you know, what they say are Biden open border policies allowed this to happen. Democrats have pointed to the fact that, you know, there were significant cuts and reductions in force at the Department of Agriculture, looking at potential DOGE grant cuts to see if there was anything there that affected the ability to produce sterile flies or monitor the situation. I would say it's not, you know, I think we need to sort of wait and see before jumping to any conclusions, but those sort of political narratives are definitely already taking root.
15: Gabby Bierenbaum covers DC for the Texas Tribune. Gabby, thank you so much.
14: Thank you.

0: When mid-May rolls around, Texas peach lovers descend upon the hill country. The area around Fredericksburg is famous for its peaches, and they're best enjoyed as close to harvest as possible. In recent years, though, the peaches have been harder to get your hands on due to a series of small crops. The Texas Standard's Michael Marks has more.
1: At their farm stand outside Fredericksburg, Eckhart Orchards has all kinds of local produce for sale. Watermelons, squash, jalapenos, tomatoes, but the peaches are the big draw.
2: I've been coming here since I was a little girl to Fredericksburg to buy peaches.
1: That's Marlene Russell. She drove 100 miles from her home in Fort McCavitt on a clear Thursday morning to get Fredericksburg peaches. She likes to stock up so she can eat some, freeze some, and make cobblers, too.
2: If it's a big crop, sometimes I make 3 or 4 trips down here.
1: But it's not a big peach crop in the hill country this year. In a kitchen that smells like coleslaw and cobbler attached to the farm stand, Diane Eckhart says the small harvest is due to a warm winter.
3: The piece that we were lacking this year to have a full crop was the cold hours, the chill hours. We were marginal on them.
1: Diane is part of the third generation of Eckharts to grow peaches in the hill country. After the first frost of winter, she and other growers start counting chill hours, generally defined as time between 45 and 32 degrees Fahrenheit.
3: Particularly January and February is when we get the majority of our colds. We want those nice, cloudy January and February days.
1: Too few chill hours in the winter means the tree won't bear much fruit in the spring.
4: So that's been the big struggle the last 3 years is we just haven't had the cold weather.
1: That's Larry Stein, professor and horticulturalist for the Texas A&M AgriLife Extension Service. He's been studying Texas peaches for 40 years. Stein says that year after year of minimal chill can stress trees long term. It can impact fruit quality as well as quantity.
4: Low chill peaches are elongated and they don't necessarily develop full quality like a typical peach would.
1: The hill country became a peach mecca because it has the right soil and climate. The winters were cold enough without freezing too frequently. A layer of clay under a sandy loam helped carry the trees through droughts. Earlier growers could rely solely on rainfall to water their trees. That's harder to do now with drier weather. Eckhart Orchards now irrigates some of their crops to supplement rainfall. Behind the stand in a small orchard, Diane points out trees with skimpy branches.
5: This is a variety that did not set real well this year. This is Dixieland. So there's not a whole lot of fruit on these trees.
1: Eckhart has some peaches for sale. Availability will vary as different varieties ripen throughout the summer. The day I was there, you could buy an eighth of a bushel, about 6 pounds, of Crimson Lady peaches for $29. Drought and warmer winters may make it harder to grow peaches, but Eckhart has no plans to stop.
3: For my generation, I was gifted with it. I didn't have to buy this land, and it's a gift that it grows wonderful things. So that just, like, you can't ignore that. You kind of feel like you gotta do what the land does best, you know?
1: She's going to plant some new crops for the fall in order to make up for the small peach harvest, including pumpkins, okra, and blackberries. I'm Michael Marks for the Texas Standard.
0: Still ahead, how some UT researchers think they solved a years-long mystery on the other side of the world and what they do with the information now. That's just ahead on the Texas Standard.
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12: It's the Texas Standard. I'm David Brown. For years, navigation experts noticed something strange. Every now and then, GPS signals would be jammed across huge swaths of Europe, like a continent-wide blackout, not for long, sometimes just a few seconds, but long enough to raise a question: who or what was interfering with one of the most important technologies on Earth? Now researchers at the University of Texas believe they've solved at least part of the mystery, the who's responsible part, but is it intentional? Still unclear. And there's a bigger concern here, because GPS isn't just about getting directions on your smartphone. It's a big part of the invisible electronic backbone of modern life. And there are fears that this GPS jamming may hint at a massive escalation in electronic warfare. If so, a lot of ifs here, we may be far more vulnerable to an electronic attack than most of us realize. Todd Humphreys directs the Radio Navigation Laboratory at the University of Texas at Austin, and he's one of the researchers behind these new findings. Professor, welcome to the Texas Standard.
13: David, it's a pleasure to talk to you.
12: Let's begin with the mystery itself, a bit of a whodunit, and I've seen some of the YouTubes out there on your work. How did you and your colleagues go about tracking these brief outages, and what convinced you satellites, not something on the ground, were responsible?
13: Well, we wouldn't have been able to discover this were it not for a tip that we got a few years ago from a researcher inside the security services of the United Kingdom, who, for his own reasons, decided that he wanted to let us know that in this public data, if we looked at the right place, the right time, we would see this anomaly. And that started us off on a path that led to us finally identifying the satellite.
12: Who owns that satellite?
13: This is a satellite that is owned by Russia, owned and operated by Russia, was launched in around 2020. But it's part of a constellation of six satellites that form part of the sensory apparatus of the Russian early missile warning detection system. And so this is more than just a single satellite. This is a constellation that has a similar purpose, detecting missiles before they land in Russia. And we suspect that it might have a secondary mission, namely to interfere with GPS signals. But like you said earlier in your summary, that is only speculation at this point. What we know for sure is that they have the capability of interfering with GNSS signals. Whether the satellite was designed for that is unclear.
12: Yeah, I guess that would be the real question. Are there any clues as to whether or not this is an intentional disruption of GPS? Because on the one hand, you'd think, well, you know, the Russian satellite could zoom in on GPS's main channel and try to jam it. But you made a discovery, your team made this discovery, that it wasn't like this satellite was directly targeting this channel. They were off by a few degrees or something, right?
13: Yeah, that's right. Instead of being exactly coincident with the frequency of the most common GPS signals, they were off by 2 megahertz, which still remains damaging, but it could be much more damaging if they tuned their transmitter down to be exactly coincident. So again, this goes to the question of intent. Is this a capability that they're testing in the neighborhood of the GPS signal? And in some potential future hot conflict, they will tune their transmitter down and have it directly coincide? Or is this that they've decided to use the GPS band because it's quiet and they are getting away with it because nobody noticed until now, even though by international treaty, they are not supposed to be broadcasting anything in that band that isn't coming from a regular GPS or GNSS satellite?
12: You know, I think we've reached a point perhaps where GPS might be a little like electricity. It's so embedded in daily life that none of us really fully understand all the ways we might be affected if this became unreliable. But I'm wondering, as you look at what could be coming, is the greater risk a deliberate attempt to interfere with GPS, or the fact that we've built so much of modern society around this system that it sounds like might not have the backup it needs?
13: We certainly right now would be in a pretty tough spot if GPS were to go away tomorrow. Not just GPS, but the European Galileo system, the Chinese Beidou system, and even the Russian the system. If they were all to go away tomorrow, we'd be in a tough spot. We have been preparing for a time when we could fall back to other systems. Mm-hmm. But the truth is that there just isn't a silver bullet. There's nothing that is as inexpensive to integrate as GPS and as worldwide in its scope as GPS. So we're having trouble because the alternatives are expensive or they're local and nothing is quite as good. And I say this as somebody who's dedicated a lot of research to finding a backup. It's just not so easy to find something as economical and widespread as GPS.
12: But you would hope that someone is taking this seriously enough to think about perhaps workarounds or a backup or some kind of redundancy. I'm struck by the fact that you mentioned that someone in the UK national security infrastructure first reached out to you, almost as it sounded to me like they were sort of sending out a help signal. And I'm wondering if governments are taking this seriously, and if policymakers are running with what you've found and trying to do something about it.
13: I do think that the policymakers and officials in the United Kingdom and in Europe in general are ahead on this. They are taking it more seriously. They understand how dependent they are. And then they've been laying down infrastructure, like I say, fiber optic cables going from the National Physical Laboratory in the UK into the center of London, where all of the financial exchanges are. Mm-hmm. They want those financial operations to not require GPS in the case of an outage. But here in the United States, honestly, we are behind in this. We have a lot. We pay a lot of lip service to backup systems to GPS and timing and positioning, but we really haven't implemented anything on a national scale. And there is a kind of sense that the private sector is going to save us. That new companies like Zona, aerospace company, which is setting up some low Earth orbiting constellation of satellites that are supposed to provide timing and positioning, that they will save us here in the United States, and we won't need another government program. But there are others who say, you know, we do need another major government program, a backup, like the old ELORAN or LORAN signals that we used to have. And maybe we can do that with broadcast television signals now that they are transitioning to digital. So there are many good ideas, but I would say we don't have our ducks in a row like Europe does.
12: Professor Todd Humphreys directs the Radio Navigation Laboratory at the University of Texas at Austin, and he and his team have been sounding an alarm, waving a red flag about what may be a huge vulnerability in a system that the entire world depends on greatly, and what may represent, and again, underscore may, represent a major escalation in electronic warfare. Professor Humphreys, thanks so much for taking time to talk with us on The Standard.
13: It was my pleasure.
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0: 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I'm Christian McBride.
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6: From the Texas Newsroom, I'm Tom Perumian. A teenager convicted of stabbing another teen during a high school track meet last year in Frisco has been sentenced to 35 years in prison. Carmelo Anthony was found guilty of murder in a case that saw race play a central role outside the courtroom. Anthony is black. The victim, Austin Metcalf, was white. Collin County District Attorney Greg Willis spoke about the jury's decision while standing next to the twin brother of the victim.
7: This verdict sends a clear message. Violence like this won't be tolerated in our Collin County community, and we remain committed to protecting our schools and standing with victims and their families.
6: Supporters for both the defendant and the victim rallied outside the courthouse during the length of the trial. San Antonio Spurs fans celebrating their team's NBA Finals victory in New York became targets of assault following Monday night's victory over the Knicks. Police say they made 21 arrests related to fan interactions. State Senator Roland Gutierrez called on New York City Mayor Zoran Mondami to help keep the peace.
8: You need to get your cops in the right direction here because something is wrong. We don't do this to your people. We're not going to do this to your people.
6: Game 4 is scheduled for tonight at Madison Square Garden. Athletic directors with the Big 12 are discussing possible sanctions against Texas Tech. A Lubbock judge ruled that quarterback Brendan Sorsby could play this year after he was suspended for gambling violations. The NCAA is appealing that decision, and the Big 12 officials are considering their own sanctions if Sorsby is allowed back on the field. A new report by the Government Accountability Office found serious risks for people held at the largest immigrant detention camp in the country. The federal government watchdog agency says millions of dollars were wasted on contractors who failed to meet health and safety standards at the Fort Bliss tent facility. KTEP's Angela Cocherga reports from El Paso.
9: The GAO found gaps in medical services at the Texas detention camp, including no treatment plan for people with chronic conditions like diabetes or HIV. There was also no tuberculosis testing for new arrivals, and there were cases at the camp. Among the safety issues, a missing loaded firearm, inadequate security cameras, and a failure by ICE to inspect the $1.3 billion facility before it opened last year. Three men have died in custody. The report says evidence in one case ruled a homicide by the El Paso medical examiner was missing or destroyed. I'm Angela Cocherga in El Paso.
6: I'm Tom Perumian in the Texas Newsroom.
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11: 33 minutes past the hour, Texas Standard Time. I'm Laura Rice. Mark Twain taught us that many people make the mistake of working diligently to develop a talent they don't have while ignoring the ones they do have. Twain said genuine talent or genius is rarely discovered by friends. They're too close to it. It often takes an outsider to see the talent objectively. Texas Standard commentator W.F. Strong says he thought of these Twainian insights while reading the new biography on Nolan Ryan by sports journalist Tim Brown.
12: His book is simply titled Nolan. Good enough. In Texas, you just say Nolan and everybody knows who you're talking about. And now that the Boys of Summer are taking over once again, I can recommend it as a fun summer read. Twain would have approved the way Nolan Ryan developed his own true talent. Nolan no doubt put in his 10,000 hours or more developing his pitching skills as a young man growing up in Alvin, Texas. Sometimes just throwing a tennis ball at an imaginary strike zone on the garage door for hours on end. Certainly there were people around Nolan who realized he had a rare gift, but perhaps few were in a position to realize so early that he was ready to be drafted into the major leagues when he was still in high school. As Tim Brown pointed out himself, you don't choose your gift. But with one, some men throw fastballs. Others release beauty. Sometimes both. Tim wrote he could throw. Man, could he throw. The same way one kid understood chemistry, another got English, another could sing. Nolan Ryan could throw. I've always been fascinated by descriptions of extraordinary talent or genius by those who experience it firsthand and who have the insight to understand the enormity of the gift on display before them. Think Salieri hearing Mozart play for the first time in Amadeus. Nolan recalled, I didn't know what I had. No one did. Only Red Murph. And who was Red Murph? He was a scout for the New York Mets. And what did Red Murph see when he first saw Nolan Ryan pitch as just a sophomore in high school? What he first saw was what he believed to be a 100-mile-per-hour fastball. Tim described the moment this way. The seams of the baseball fighting the air around it. A high-pitched scream, a whistle. The ball finding the catcher's mitt with a sound that he thought was that of a muffled rifle shot. He saw this twice. Back to back, or you might say, heard it. Murph tried not to gasp, wrote Tim Brown. That would have been unprofessional. It would also give away his love-at-first-sight giddiness over a once-in-a-lifetime arm, a once-in-a-career find. Murph was sitting near another scout. Nolan threw a curveball, which was amateurish at best. Murph said to the other scout, oh, he doesn't have a very good curveball. But that was just Murph throwing a curve of his own. He wanted to get the other scout off the trail. 2 years later, Murph got the Mets, through considerable cajoling, to draft the young Nolan Ryan. He was drafted in the 12th round, the 295th player overall. He signed for $25,000 a year. I would suppose that that was somewhat like getting Google at a dollar a share. Nolan was, as Murph predicted, a once-in-a-lifetime find. In his career, which took him to the Astros and finally to the Rangers, he struck out 5,714 batters. No one else has been remotely close to that. He threw 7 no-hitters, 3 more than anyone else. His fastball was regularly clocked at over 100 miles per hour. But stats aside, the most resounding endorsement of his talent is this quote from Reggie Jackson, the famed power hitter known as Mr. October. He said, Nolan was the only guy who could put fear in me. Not because he could get me out, but because he could kill me. Nolan was a force of nature. The poster of Nolan pummeling Robert Ventura in 1993, titled Fight Night in Texas, remains a favorite among sports memorabilia collectors. I'm W.F. Strong. These are stories from Texas. Some of them are true.
11: W.F. Strong is a professor of culture and communication at the University of Texas, Rio Grande Valley. 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Still ahead, recovery for the Texas Hill Country following last year's July 4th flooding means many things, including helping the river itself heal. That story's next.
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0: You've got it tuned to the Texas Standard. I'm Laura Rice. About 135 people died in the Hill Country flooding last July 4th. We've followed stories about the lives lost and also those about prevention and accountability. A new short documentary tells yet another story about the recovery of the Guadalupe River itself. Its waters poured over its banks like never before in recorded history last year, spreading debris for miles and ripping down enormous numbers of trees. The documentary by Finn and Fur Films is called Hope for the Guadalupe. It's available now for everyone to see free of charge on YouTube. Ben Masters directed the film. Ben, welcome back to the Texas Standard.
1: Thanks so much for having me.
0: Well, I understand this is not a movie you at all set out to make, but your crew, which is working on a film about rivers already, was there as this began?
1: That's correct. So we are natural history filmmakers. We do kind of planet Earth type of movies, and we're making a film about Texas rivers. And on that 4th of July weekend, we were actually just out filming rain. Obviously, nothing like we could have imagined what happened. So we were all out there in the Hill Country, kind of ready to roll. And then whenever we heard about the catastrophic flooding, you know, we went there and, you know, we're there the morning of the 4th of July and had our cameras. And we did film a little bit on the 4th, but primarily it became very obvious very fast that we needed to get in there in the brush and just start helping people.
0: It makes sense hearing that story from you, because though this is a film about the river healing, it still is about the human loss. You spend really the first part of the documentary walking us through how we got here. Why is the element of human loss so necessary, even when talking about ecology?
1: Well, I think that, you know, explaining why the river was damaged so much ecologically takes some explanation of the extent of the flood. And it's also extremely insensitive to talk about how we need to recover trees in a riparian area without acknowledging just the grief and loss of life that people experienced there. So, you know, the movie is about restoring the Guadalupe River, but we had to show the flood. We had to acknowledge the grief and give people space in the movie to be sad. I mean, what happened is so, so, so sad. And to not have that be a part of the story would be disingenuous to the story itself. And, you know, the characters that we show in the film that, you know, are working to restore the river, you know, they lost neighbors, they lost loved ones, they lost dear friends. And that's a part of their resolve of healing the river. It's partly to kind of, you know, heal their community and kind of bring back some normalcy.
0: Can you talk about that work being done with landowners and how they're being asked to help restore these banks?
1: That section of the Guadalupe, they lost the majority of their trees. The majority of their riparian habitat was either destroyed in the flood itself or was destroyed in the removal of all of the debris afterwards. And these different orgs, these different folks created this vision of, one, going in there quickly and start spreading native grasses and forbs into the scarred floodplain to try to get ahead of invasive species filling in that vacuum. Mm-hmm. And then secondly, of getting several dozen nurseries across Texas to begin planting cypress, sycamore, walnut, baccharis, all of these native Texas riparian trees inside of their nurseries that were originated from the Guadalupe River itself to actually replant trees that were adapted for the Guadalupe River. And in the next few years, they are going to grow and plant and nurture over 50,000 trees up and down the Guadalupe River in areas where those riparian forests were taken out.
0: There is a terrific explanation in your film about how no retaining wall is as good as a huge cypress tree. Could you walk us through a little about how restoring the river also does protect against future flooding?
1: The riparian zone is the zone of vegetation that is within the river's floodplain that is connected to the river's water. It's this really important part of the landscape that has these deep roots. It has this rich soil. And whenever the riparian area is healthy, it soaks up huge quantities of water into the soil. And then whenever you have dry periods, that water is like a sponge that slowly releases back into the river channel so that the river continues to have a base flow. But it's also important for flood resilience. Whenever it does flood, that water kind of dissipates, that water slows down. It's not rushing and gushing as fast as it would if it was just a big, naked floodplain where the water was traveling as fast as gravity would take it. And then on top of that, it's, you know, the ultimate place to recreate as well. And that's whatever everybody goes to the Guadalupe for the amazing, you know, river experience of floating through these cathedrals of cypress trees and seeing all the birds and catching all the fish and just enjoying life.
0: This movie is out there for folks to watch, no charge. And you end with opportunities for anyone to be involved or to donate to flood recovery. Is a faster recovery going to take more than just the Texans most directly affected?
1: You know, whenever I was there during the recovery efforts, I met a guy from North Carolina and I met a guy from Houston. And there was this canine team that was from Mexico that came in to help our fellow Texans in one of the worst natural disasters in the history of our country. And that really is continuing with the recovery efforts of the river itself. You know, it's not just the landowners there along the Guadalupe River. Obviously, they're crucial for the effort, but it's nurseries across the state that are propagating the trees. It's money that has poured in from garden clubs from all over the state, from Houston, from Dallas. And it's volunteers that are showing up and helping with river cleanup efforts and with seed plantings and with tree plantings. So there's a tremendous amount of opportunity, and there's thousands of people that are involved in this restoration effort. And, you know, that's a really beautiful thing to see.
0: Ben Masters is the director of the new short documentary, Hope for the Guadalupe. You can watch it now for free on YouTube. We'll have a link at texasstandard.org. It's also screening July 1st on Austin PBS. Ben, thanks again.
1: Thank you.
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6: It's the Texas Standard. I'm David Brown. In less than a week, North Texas will host its first match of the 2026 FIFA World Cup, kicking off a month-long event expected to draw hundreds of thousands of visitors to the region. That means more flights, more cars, more buses, more folks moving through one of the largest metros in the U.S. And though most of the fans will be focused on what's happening on the field, some scientists will be paying close attention to something else, something in the air. Wenyao Li is assistant professor and director of the Atmospheric Intelligence and Modeling Lab at UT Arlington. Professor, welcome to the Texas Standard.
7: Thanks for having me.
6: I gather this is a rare opportunity of sorts for someone who studies the atmosphere such as yourself. What can the World Cup tell us about air quality that you couldn't learn from any other ordinary day in North Texas?
7: Okay, so the Dallas-Fort Worth is a very large and a fast-growing region. Yeah. And previous studies show that the traffic is now the major source of air pollution here. And, you know, the World Cup gave us a unique stress test. We will have more visitors, more cars, more flights, and we can observe how the environment responds to this short period of intense human activity here.
6: I see. Well, paint a picture for listeners who don't know what's involved here. How do you plan to measure any changes in air quality?
7: Okay, so we place sensors near the ATT Stadium because that is where large crowds and events-related traffic will concentrate. We also have sensors near the DFW airport to capture the influence of the increased flight and airport-related traffic.
6: Also,
7: we will use the TCEQ monitoring data across Dallas and Fort Worth to understand the broader region pictures, not just one location.
6: TCEQ being the Texas Commission on Environmental Quality. You have factors like ozone, you have temperature, obviously, humidity. What do you consider to be the most important from a public health standpoint?
7: So the air pollution is a complex question. The weather also can affect the air pollution levels.
6: Right.
7: And also the chemical species, it also affects the reactions of this air pollution. So all of these variables are very important to us.
6: Now, what do you expect to see? I suspect you have a working hypothesis here.
7: We expect a linear relationship between the emission and pollution. So based on our previous study, so we analyzed the data from 2022 to 2024. We found that during the weekdays, the nitrogen dioxide, the NO2 level is higher than we can. This is very reasonable because we have more traffic during weekdays.
6: Yeah.
7: However, the pollution like ozone, their level during the weekend are higher than the weekdays. So you see this non-linear relationship.
6: Okay. Well, the World Cup lasts only a few weeks. But as you sort of referenced earlier, North Texas is adding more people faster than most other parts of the country. And I'm curious how much of this is really about understanding the consequences of rapid growth, not so much a surge of people.
7: We see the DFW population increase and also city expansions. That's why we plan to deploy more monitors in this region to help us to understand the air quality here. And also we will combine the ground-based monitors with NASA NOAA satellite observations. The NASA NOAA, they have satellite

0: a policymaker or someone trying to come up with what the Dallas-Fort Worth area can do to reduce pollution?
1: Yeah, that's a very good question. So first, we need to understand what are the sources of the pollutions and what's the composition of the pollutions. So different sources have different chemical footprints mm-hmm. and different health impacts. And if we know the source, we can have different strategies to reduce the emissions. So if we know what is the major source, we know the source, the pollution pattern, the emissions, we can have different strategies to reduce the pollution level while not stop the development. We want to have both development and clean air.
0: Huinyao Li is an assistant professor of Earth and Environmental Studies and director of the Atmospheric Intelligence and Modeling Lab at UT Arlington. Thanks so much for taking time to talk with us on The Standard.
1: Thank you.
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2: An audience and engagement editor, Wells Dunbar, is in the studio now, typing away over
3: typing.
2: There.
3: Typing. Tap, tap, tap, tap, tap.
2: You've got thoughts.
3: I certainly do. And thankfully, I'm not the only one because we're talking fuel prices and whether they're changing Texans' summer plans this week, the talk of Texas. And we're hearing from plenty of folks. Obviously, a lot of volatility, a very fast-moving situation there, the U.S. and Iran exchanging strikes today. That having ripple effects, really ripple effects on travel. And, I see here reporting from the New York Times, reporting on that new federal inflation data released today. Apparently, I don't know if you saw this, but U.S. airfare shot up 26.7% in May compared with this time last year, up nearly 3% from the month before. So we've been talking about, gas prices, whether or not that's going to affect road trips. But we've heard from many people, citing stuff like this, saying that these plane tickets are just so expensive. Gas, not that bad. We're looking at a current statewide average of around $3.61. But of course, that volatility doesn't appear to be going anywhere. There was talk of a ceasefire between the U.S. and Iran, but that seems to be tested as of this morning. But obviously, lots to consider, and folks are taking it all in. Regina Jakish sent us a great email here. She notes that almost 3 months ago, she bought a secondhand all-electric EV and slow charges it at home and uses it for errand running in town, mainly to save gas and wear and tear on her other vehicle, she says. The Tacoma, we know those Toyotas run forever. But she picked this 10-year-old Nissan Leaf up for $4,000, low mileage and 80% battery life left. And that's an interesting thing too, Laura. I saw this recent report about how EVs are maintaining more and more of their purchase price because the batteries are indeed lasting longer than initially predicted. So we can see here in this one example from a listener, a real concrete example of how they are, taking this into account and whether or not, they're going to be using the EV for some summer travel. So these are the stories we want to hear. If you're on the fence about taking that trip, if you're maybe going to push that, plane travel off, maybe, further into the summer or even into the fall, we want to hear your stories. How is this playing out in your day-to-day life? So go to texasstandard.org/talk because we want to hear from you. 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
2: That's right. 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

0: On this week's Friday feature, The Sit Down. For Linda Gillam, school was not the main event.
1: School wasn't my favorite thing. Basketball was my favorite thing. You just did the other to get through it.
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1: 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Thanks for listening. Have a great day.

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3: The World Cup is taking place across Mexico, the United States, and Canada. Mexico City's historic Estadio Azteca is hosting the opening match. More than 87,000 fans will watch Mexico and South Africa square off there. And the queen of Latin music, Shakira, is slated to perform. That story from La Ciudad de México on the next morning edition from NPR News.
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4: From WHYY in Philadelphia, this is Fresh Air. I'm Tanya Mosley. Today, actor Josh O'Connor. He's the lead in the new Steven Spielberg film, Disclosure Day, a sci-fi thriller about a man who decides the world deserves to know the truth about alien life. O'Connor became well known for his roles as a young Prince Charles in The Crown, and a young priest in Knives Out, and a sheep farmer in God's Own Country. We talk about preparing in secret to star in a big summer blockbuster, why he initially had no interest in playing Prince Charles, and why he gets sick after completing almost every role. We also get into why he's drawn to the particular men he plays, and how after years of disappearing into other people, he's looking forward to a break, a chance

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7: I saw how dependent Somalia was on not only imported food, but also imported fertilizer coming out of the Strait of Hormuz. I realized that it was the perfect place to see up close this grave test of what one person put it to me as the post-aid era.
8: I'm Rachel Abrams. That's coming up on The Daily from The New York Times.
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9: The Earth keeps getting hotter, and despite some efforts to slow planet-warming greenhouse gas emissions, they're still rising, leaving a lot of people hungry for alternative climate solutions. One idea, reflect sunlight away from the Earth. Amy Scott, host of the Marketplace Climate podcast How We Survive, looked into one out-there proposal to do just that, which could one day become a reality.
11: Standing on the sand in Venice Beach, California, Morgan Goodwin pops open a bright blue umbrella to give us some shade.
12: It's a helpful prop to illustrate the concept of a planetary sunshade.
11: Imagine something like an umbrella about the size of Argentina, way, way out in space.
12: So if we're too hot out here and we want a little bit less sunlight, we can put up the shade, block some of the sun, and cool us off.
11: Goodwin is executive director of the Planetary Sunshade Institute. The organization brings together climate scientists, aerospace engineers, and governance experts to study how we could cool the Earth by reflecting sunlight from outer space. Proposals include a constellation of spacecraft, or shadecraft, a shield made up of thin film bubbles, or a cluster of solar sails.
12: There's a region of space about four times further away than the moon where objects that are placed there maintain a constant position.
11: This area in space is known as L1 or Lagrange point 1. It's where gravitational forces between the Earth and the sun cancel each other, so objects kind of stay put. That would allow continuous shading of the planet.
12: Think about roughly a 1% dimming of the sunlight. that would equate to a roughly 1 degree Celsius global average temperature reduction.
11: This idea is in the early stages. And there would be risks, like termination shock, the sudden warming that would result if the sunshade failed. Others say investing in tech solutions like this is a distraction from the real solution, decarbonizing our lives. Goodwin says a sunshade is no substitute for reducing emissions and removing some of the carbon we've already emitted from the atmosphere.
12: Even if we do both of those things as aggressively and as well as we possibly can, it still puts us into a climate trajectory that risks catastrophic tipping points.
11: A planetary sunshade would also be expensive in the low $1 trillion, Goodwin says. But the predicted costs of unmitigated climate change are far greater.
9: That's Marketplace's Amy Scott. To hear more stories of out there climate solutions, check out the latest season of How We Survive, wherever you get your podcasts. I'm Megan McCarty-Carino, and that's Marketplace Tech. This is APM.
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0: From The New York Times, I'm Rachel Abrams, and this is The Daily. The war in Iran has had some visible consequences, like skyrocketing energy costs and higher gas prices. But the effects of this war are often far less obvious and much more serious for the world's most vulnerable people. Today, my colleague Peter Goodman tells us about what he learned on a recent trip to Somalia and why the system of global aid is no longer in a position to help. It's Wednesday, June 10th. A quick note about today's show. This episode contains scenes and descriptions that may be disturbing. Peter Goodman, welcome back to The Daily.
7: Thanks for having me.
0: So, Peter, we're now 101 days into the war with Iran, and we have talked a lot on the show about its effect on gas prices. But you cover global supply chains, which means that you've gone all over the world, you've reported on how something gets from point A to point B, and you have focused a lot on all the people who are affected in between. So for that reason, we wanted to ask you for your take on how the war has disrupted things all over the world in less visible ways.
7: Well, first of all, the price of energy goes so far beyond putting gas in your car, right? I mean, we've seen cooking fuel get scarce in India, in South America. We've seen the Philippines limit the hours that people can work in office buildings to limit the cost of air conditioning. We've seen helium, which is used by computer chip factories from Taiwan, get expensive and hard to secure. The ripple effects of this are almost infinite.
0: Reminds me of the butterfly effect. A butterfly flaps its wings in one place and you see a tidal wave in another.
7: Right. I mean, this particular butterfly is coming out of the Strait of Hormuz, which is the conduit for something like one-fifth of the world's oil supply and something like a third of major forms of fertilizer, which affects how much food that we can grow. And so the consequences of this particular flapping of wings are especially enormous. Mm-hmm. In addition to these kind of ripple effects, there are also significant issues of life and death. And that's what I've been focusing on. I've been looking at 60 or so countries that tend to suffer from malnutrition, even in the best of times. And every time there's a shock, we have reason to worry. And now we have a big reason to worry because the price of food and fertilizer is going up very quickly in many parts of the world. And we in wealthy countries decided to dismantle large parts of the international humanitarian relief system. This is the safety net that dates all the way back to the end of World War II. And then we in the United States and Israel decided to launch this war.
0: Mm-hmm. The aid cuts that you referred to, the U.S. aid cuts, of course, refer to USAID. We covered this on the show. That was something that happened very early on in the second Trump administration.
7: Yes. I mean, in addition, major European donors like the United Kingdom, like Germany, have also pulled back. And this is in part because the Trump administration has pressed European allies to spend more money on their own defense or financing NATO, as opposed to, in the Trump view, just relying on the good graces and largesse of the United States. And so in London, in Berlin, major governments have also cut back significantly on overseas aid, and that has contributed to this picture. So now we're in a situation where we've got tremendous need for aid. We've got climate crises around the world, and yet we've seen international humanitarian relief drop from $43 billion in 2022 to $28 billion last year, and it's still coming down.
0: Do you feel like the U.S.'s allies looked at the cuts that the U.S. was making to USAID and thought, okay, well, if the U.S. is cutting it, we can cut it too? Like, do you think the U.S. almost gave our NATO allies permission to cut their own humanitarian programs?
7: Yes and no. I mean, look, the Nordic countries and the European Union as a bloc are still holding the line on overseas aid. And yet the political appeal in many countries, and especially this one, the United States, of saying, hey, how about we solve problems at home instead of trying to save starving kids in some faraway place that I'll never visit, that has a lot of political punch.
0: Mm-hmm.
7: Now, I think it's important to remember that, you know, in addition to the humanitarian aims, it's also been an instrument of foreign policy. It's traditionally been about national security policy. And while it might be tempting to say, well, what do people in some faraway place have to do with the voter in Ohio or New Jersey or wherever, history tells us that when you leave tens of millions of people in a situation where they don't have enough food to eat, and their already difficult lives become that much more traumatic, that can play out a lot of different ways, but they're not good. First of all, you can end up with the mother of all migration crises.
0: Sure.
7: Now, I'm not here to fearmonger about immigration, but if your perspective is you don't want millions of people heading to the Darien Gap in Panama or streaming toward places like Greece and Turkey and on toward Northern Europe, well, you got to give a thought to what's going to happen if you remove all of this aid and then add on an enormous crisis. People are not going to sit in their villages and starve.
0: Mm-hmm.
7: People are going to go to where they can better support their families. And the worse the crisis gets, the more likely that people will be on the move. It's also worth reminding people that, you know, Al-Shabaab, which is this Al-Qaeda-affiliated Islamist militia, is active in the Horn of Africa. And certainly trauma, like famine, provides recruits.
0: Mm-hmm.
7: It's another societal shock. And it's not tenable for the rest of the world to pretend that it's living in some sort of giant gated community.
0: Right.
7: You know, gated community as national security policy tends not to work very well.
0: Right.
7: So then I had a conversation with Mercy Corps, this American aid organization, and they suggested that I think about going to Somalia. A country that is especially susceptible to climate change, drought, because it's traditionally thought of as very difficult, dangerous. But they suggested that it would be possible. And as I saw how dependent Somalia was on not only imported food, but also imported fertilizer coming out of the Strait of Hormuz, I realized that it was the perfect place to see up close this grave test of what one person put it to me as the post-aid era.
0: We'll be right back.
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14: 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The unthinkable happened in 2025 when two enormous sources of income were discontinued. 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You heard the need and you responded, and our Waco community was decisive in their response. You wanted to keep KWBU. And you still want to keep her. We went from the doors almost closing to flinging wide open in 1 year. You contributed over $700,000 to this station in membership funds and another $120,000 in underwriting funds last year. KWBU will finish this year $85,000 positive over the budget in the black because of you. This is only possible when a great number of people realize that this resource is too precious to lose. All of us at the station are so grateful, from volunteers to board members, staff to show hosts. Thank you from all of us. I know that you're grateful too. You're grateful to still hear the news that you trust, the music you love, and the voices that make you smile. And while the work is not done, KWBU will still have to fundraise year over year. We know that we have your support. Exciting developments are coming from Waco Public Radio. We will be asking you this summer, why do you KWBU? And for your I heard it on KWBU moments. 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And of course, we will see you at Waco Indie Film Festival in July. And then by August, you'll hear from us on all sorts of new happenings with the station as we gear up for the fall. Again, thank you for taking decisive action last year to keep KWBU on the air and growing. 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
0: I'm Rachel Abrams, and this is The Daily. My colleague Peter Goodman tells us about what he learned on a recent trip to Somalia and why the system of global aid is no longer in a position to help. A quick note about today's show. This episode contains scenes and descriptions that may be disturbing. Okay, so Peter, talk to us about your trip to Somalia. What did you find going on there?
7: Well, it's important to say right at the top that Somalia was already in a very precarious situation before the war started. There was a severe drought. There had been several droughts in a row. These had devastated the food supply. You've got armed conflict. And then you've got these dramatic cuts to the aid system. Mm-hmm. So Somalia imports something like 70% of its food and 90% of its energy. And because so much shipping has been disrupted by the shutdown of the Strait of Hormuz and to a lesser extent, the Red Sea, you've got several weeks of delays getting supplies into ports in the Horn of Africa. And so the price of food and fuel has more than doubled since the war.
0: You're describing a series of cascading events that all could lead to these potentially catastrophic results. I want to go through them one by one. Let's start with the food situation.
7: Right. So in Mogadishu, which is the capital of Somalia, I went to a fish market, and there were these guys wielding machetes to hack sharks and tuna into steaks. I talked to a woman who was running a stand there, Fatuma Noor, and she was telling me that wholesale prices have gone up because the fishing boats can't afford to buy as much diesel as they used to, which means they can't go out to the deeper waters where the biggest fish are. Mm-hmm. They're staying closer to the shore, which is depleting the catch, which is limiting the supply of fish. So she has to pay more. And as a result, she has to charge her customers more. So her sales are down half. And she's actually worried about going bankrupt as a result of this.
0: What about the people who, even before the Iran war, could not afford to go to this market? What have they been doing since prices have only gone up?
7: Yeah, I mean, I talked to, I don't even know how many families who said, we don't know where our next meal is coming from. We're lucky if we can feed our children one meal a day. Lots of families are now subsisting on, you know, sorghum porridge with weeds that they're finding by riverbanks. And the drought is even eliminating that. Mm. This is the drought that existed before. Mm-hmm. But what struck me was how UNICEF, for one example, they're trucking water to drought-afflicted areas. Well, the price of trucking that water is much more expensive. So now that they're trucking less water, there are more people in need who can no longer stay in the places that used to be relying upon that water. They have to go move somewhere in search of aid in the places like the ones I visited in camps along the Ethiopian border.
0: So what did you see when you visited those camps? And what did the people there tell you?
7: Yeah, well, this was gutting. On my first day in the town of Dolo on the Ethiopian border, the sort of place where traditionally large international relief groups, World Food Program, UNICEF, have clustered, I met a family that had left a rural area where the drought had been particularly severe. It had killed their 50 head of cattle. That's their life savings. Mm-hmm. Once that's gone, they've got nothing. Meanwhile, the rivers have dried up. They can't grow any food. So they walked for 9 days.
0: Wow.
7: Carrying their 3-year-old daughter on their backs. And they get there to Dolo, and they discover that all of these international relief groups, almost all of them, have abandoned the area. There's no help. They were in disbelief, and they understood, like most of the people in these camps, they can't go back. They set up a tent alongside hundreds of others with some plastic sheeting that gets donated by some other people in the camp. They find some sticks, and they set up the shelter, and they're just waiting and hoping that some aid will return.
0: What you are describing is a mass starvation crisis in the making, if not already here. Can you talk a little bit about what treatment is available, and has that changed also as a result of the war?
7: Yeah, that's changed dramatically. I think maybe the most harrowing thing I saw, I was taken to a UNICEF ward of a hospital in Mogadishu where the most severe malnourishment cases were taken. This hospital has seen a doubling of cases in the last few months. This is since the disruptions of the war. I saw babies needing feeding tubes and oxygen to be kept alive.
15: Is this okay?
16: You don't mind.
15: Thank you.
7: And I talked through a translator with a mother who was sitting next to her 18-month-old baby boy leaning up alongside her.
17: So she's saying the river dried up, so they cannot cultivate.
7: And when her infant son couldn't hold down any food, she had to beg to get $24 to get her child to the city in a place where farm laborers are making a dollar a day. Mm. But here was the part of this that was most striking to me. The doctors there told me a third of these cases, they think, could have been avoided had these kids been assessed and treated earlier. Now, UNICEF has been forced to close 205 health and nutrition centers throughout Somalia. Mm. If those centers were still there, then a lot of these kids ending up in the hospital needing oxygen to breathe and feeding tubes to stay alive would be treated and assessed earlier, but that capacity has been dismantled.
0: Peter, you mentioned that Somalia was already facing a cascading series of crises even before the Iran war.
7: Right.
0: Do we have any way to quantify how much worse the humanitarian crisis has gotten?
7: Well, let me put it to you this way. In February, so this is before the impacts of the Iran war, the UN Food and Agriculture Organization warns that there are 6.5 million people in Somalia. That's about a third of the population that are suffering hunger at levels that are deemed an emergency. And early last year, the World Food Program, which is the largest source of food aid in the country, has funds to serve as many as 2 million people a month. Well, when I was there, this is late April, early May, they were down to funds that were adequate to serve 300,000 people a month, and that was going to run out at the end of June.
0: So from 2 million to 300,000 a month and no more come July.
7: Correct. And I actually got a snapshot of this aid running out in real time in Somalia. So I went to visit a World Food Program warehouse.
16: So this is 2 months supply.
18: Yeah, 2 months supply.
7: Okay. This is a place that felt like a fortress, you know, high walls, topped by barbed wire.
18: Supplying the region basically with food.
7: And I walked through that facility with the director, Josephine Mouly. She showed me these 13 A-frame tents that normally would be full of food aid. And 12 of these 13 tents were empty.
16: So we're in the one tent that actually does have some supplies, and it's...
7: We went inside this one tent that was full, and there were these brown cartons.
16: Cardboard boxes stamped with the USAID logo and American flags. It says made in USA.
7: They were full of Plumpy Nut, which is this peanut-rich nutrient paste that's fed to malnourished children and pregnant and breastfeeding moms. And this was the last of it. There was nothing else in the pipeline.
18: Just up to June, July.
16: Right.
18: If we don't get any funding, we'll be dry completely. We can't respond.
7: It really brought home for me that these aid workers are now in a position where they're having to contemplate this surreal hierarchy of suffering where, you know, as one World Food Program official put it to me, we're deciding who lives today and who dies in 2 weeks.
0: Peter, how representative is what you saw in Somalia of the downstream effects of this war in the other countries that you have been focused on?
7: Well, look, Somalia goes into this crisis especially vulnerable, but it is very much representative in that the trajectory is the same. So in Sudan, which is widely considered the world's most dire humanitarian crisis at the moment, where you already have parts of the country in officially declared famine, well, now in Port Sudan, the primary gateway for food aid in Sudan, you have stuff coming in weeks later. And then the head of UNICEF for Sudan told me it's difficult to get that stuff trucked to places that are stricken by famine because not only is the price of diesel so expensive, but the trucking companies are unwilling to take the risk of bringing their trucks into the hinterland because there are actual physical shortages of diesel fuel.
0: They're worried they're going to get stuck there.
7: They're worried they're going to get stuck there.
0: Peter, one of the things that we have talked about on this show a lot since the war began was that even if it ended tomorrow, even if the Strait of Hormuz opened tomorrow, enough damage has been done to energy infrastructure in the Persian Gulf that the disruptions to energy supplies could go on for years. And I wonder whether you foresee that same kind of more lasting disruption in the countries that we've talked about today.
7: Look, a lot of what we're talking about here will change people's lives forever. Now, will some of it return to normal when the strait reopens? Maybe some of it. Sure, fuel prices presumably will go back down. Fertilizer will be more available and food prices could come back down. And that could have a lot of benefit. But you have to look at things a little more expansively than that. I mean, again, think about the butterfly effect, all of the ripple effects that can't be undone in a few weeks or maybe even years. I mean, I went to a training program in Dolo in Somalia that used to be funded by USAID. It trained people to be seamstresses. And when I was there, they had no threat. They didn't have chemicals for their sewing machines, and enrollment had crashed. Now, this is not the most acutely needed sort of program if you're thinking about feeding people tomorrow, but it's vital in terms of building up some upward mobility. Think about that times a million.